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1: On the next Fresh Air, the masculinism movement is becoming mainstream. 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A prominent leader wants to repeal the 19th Amendment. We speak with Helen Lewis, who writes about it in The Atlantic. 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
0: 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Partly cloudy northern New Hampshire tonight, starting out mostly clear, then turning partly cloudy in southern areas. Overnight lows, mid-50s for the North Country, ranging upper 50s in southern New Hampshire. 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
12: I'm Neil Kirksall.
13: And I'm Chris Howden. Coming up on As It Happens...
12: Heat exhaustion. People across Europe are doing whatever they can to try to cope with the oppressive temperatures. After dozens of drownings, a French life-saving official is urging swimmers not to cool off in unsupervised waters.
13: And catapulted to celebrity, a brand new spider just exploded onto the scene. You may have already noticed that. And its claim to fame is that it builds a tiny catapult-like silk trap that flings its prey into its waiting web with surprising force.
12: Those stories and more coming up for you on the Wednesday edition of As It Happens.

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1: 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I'm Chris Howden.
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1: It's Morning Edition on New Hampshire Public Radio. Still human. Coming up, we'll check out some highlights from NHPR's Weekender newsletter, a disco dance party, speed friending, and Bigfoot. Some ideas for the weekend in 15 minutes. And the news next. 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We're at findnhmoney.gov. 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
1: So is it Ruta complimented Trump, referred to him several times as leader of the free world. But Ruta represents, you know, 31 other NATO members. So how do Europeans view Ruta and Trump's relationship?
2: Well, it's kind of funny because they do criticize him and complain that he's so obsequious and he's flattering Trump all the time and he's sucking up to Trump. And at the same time, they're probably happy that he's doing that so they don't have to do it themselves. And in European politics, after the Iran war, it has actually shifted where it's not necessarily a benefit to be seen to be aligning with President Trump. You get some political gain from distancing yourself a little bit, as we saw with Italy's Giorgia Meloni. So they're probably happy that somebody else is managing the Trump issue.
1: So before we let you go, tell us a little bit more about the annual NATO summit. It's going to take place in Ankara, Turkey, next month. Iran and Ukraine are expected to be sort of front and center there. What do you expect, if anything, to come out of that?
2: Well, first off, I expect this to be a normal summit. I don't think it's going to blow up and be a terrible NATO summit as we've seen in the past. Second, as we heard from Ruta, there is going to be an emphasis on spending, but spending in order to get capability. So it's going to focus on defense industry and procurement. That's going to be very positive. I think President Trump wants this to be a success for Erdogan. So I think this will be a fairly smooth summit.
1: That's Ambassador Kurt Volker, a former U.S. ambassador to NATO. Ambassador, thanks so much.
2: Thank you.
1: This is NPR News.
3: And it's Morning Edition from New Hampshire Public Radio. I'm Rick Antley. Ahead, according to the ACLU, lawmakers have introduced more than 500 bills targeting LGBTQ people this legislative session. Those policies have economic consequences. We'll hear how on the Marketplace Morning Report in 10 minutes. The weather? That's next. 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Online info sessions twice a month, or at casanh.org.
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3: 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From the Mount Washington Observatory, we get your full statewide forecast with meteorologist Ryan Knapp. Ryan?
6: Expect a mix of clouds and sunshine as you head out the door Thursday morning as low pressure approaches from the west. The approaching low will lift a warm front through the northeast, spreading additional clouds across the sky during the day. The approaching front will provide a few isolated rain showers during the day, with the best chances occurring this afternoon. Highs range upper 70s in Milan, around 80 in Conway, and lower 80s in Derry. Overnight, the passing warm front will spread scattered rain showers and isolated thunderstorms across the state. Lows range from the mid-50s in Colebrook, mid-50s in Springfield, and around 60 in Exeter. Extra time will be needed for Friday morning commutes as patchy fog lingers until after sunrise. Pack a raincoat as a trailing cold front brings scattered rain showers and increasing instability leading to thunderstorms. The afternoon could see heavy rain, large hail, and damaging winds from the thunderstorms. Highs will be humid, ranging from the lower 70s in Lancaster, mid-70s in Newport, and lower 80s in Manchester. For NHPR, this is meteorologist Ryan Knapp reporting from the Mount Washington Observatory.
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1: It's Morning Edition on NHPR. I'm Rick Ganley. It is time for The Weekender, a look at what's happening around New Hampshire for your weekend. We're joined now by NHPR's Community Engagement Manager, Zoe Mitchell, as always for The Weekender. Hey, Zoe.
2: Good morning, Rick.
1: Zoe puts together 10 things to do every weekend, at least 10 things.
2: I do.
1: So you always have something to do, which is great. It's called The Weekender Newsletter, and we give you 3 highlights on the air every Thursday morning. Okay, I think I've explained enough. Let's get to it. It's the last weekend of June. What do you got going on, Zoe?
2: Well, it's been a big one this June. There's been so much going on around the Granite State, and so we thought we'd wrap it up with a couple of kind of fun events that you might not expect.
1: Okay, like a grab bag?
2: Like a grab bag. Yeah, that's a perfect description. A grab bag of weekender fun.
1: I like that. Okay, shoot. What do we got?
2: So we'll kick it off with Cotillion Bureau's Decade Disco. So this
1: you need to explain that.
2: So this is also known as Big Kid Prom in Portsmouth. It's going to be held at the Press Room on Friday this week at 8 p.m. And it's a 21-plus disco dance party. There'll be a live DJ, and Cotillion Bureau is one of many people's favorite vintage stores in Portsmouth. So it's a great time to go and pick out your favorite kind of disco garb and then wear it to the event. So all of the proceeds will benefit ARS AIDS Response Seacoast.
1: Sounds like a good time for a good cause.
2: Exactly.
1: Okay, that's going on in Portsmouth this weekend. There's something on your list here, speed friending.
2: Yes, speed friending, which is exactly what it sounds like. This is going to be at Birdie's Place for Gathering in Keene on Saturday from 1 to 3. And like I said, it's exactly that. You meet somebody new, you chat a little bit, rotate. It's just a low-pressure, intergenerational time where you can meet folks in your community. Maybe you really, like, meet your new best friend. Maybe you meet somebody and you know who to avoid in the grocery store.
1: That's really nice. Familiar faces and now, hopefully, friendly faces. Something for the kids this weekend?
2: Something for the kids and something for perhaps the curious. This is Scouting for Bigfoot.
1: Okay. Now, yeah, you got my attention on this one. We're looking for Bigfoot this weekend?
2: We're looking for Bigfoot on both Saturday and Sunday at Charming Fair Farm in Candia.
1: Okay, that's a fun place.
2: And this is a family-friendly adventure that includes not only a guided Bigfoot search with interactive clues and a guaranteed sighting.
1: Oh, you can guarantee me Bigfoot.
2: Yes, okay. I'll guarantee Bigfoot, which I think is great for parents so they know they won't have kind of that sad feeling of no Bigfoot at the end of the Bigfoot search.
1: Sure. Nobody wants to go looking for Bigfoot and not find him. It's always a sad feeling. You're right.
2: And there will also be, to kind of round it out, live music, a Bigfoot calling contest, which sounds really great, and then grillables, a food for purchase.
1: Okay. That's going on at Charming Fair Farm in Candia. And by the way, just a little plug here for something that we're doing here at NHPR this weekend. It is the last weekend of Pride Month.
2: Yes. We're having our first ever Pride Party here at NHPR on Saturday night. It's starting at 6 p.m. We're inviting folks to come, take a tour of the studio, get a chance to kind of meet some folks. But the real centerpiece here, the real highlight, is Saturday Request Live, Joe Bainline's call-in show that he does once a month. He'll be doing a special kind of live showing of it.
1: Yeah, you can actually watch live radio, and you can be included, too. You can make your request live on the show and on the air.
2: Perfect. So it's going to be any Pride anthem that you love, and Rick and I will be here, you know, hanging out with folks. It'll also be an ice cream social, which will be a lot of fun. We'll be scooping ice cream. There'll be time to dance. You can wear your most colorful outfit. Come join us and just celebrate and enjoy.
1: Yeah, it's a great excuse to eat ice cream in the studio.
2: Something we usually don't do.
1: No, the engineers frown on that. But anyway, we get a chance to do that Saturday night. So come and join us, see some live radio, become part of the show, and we'd love to meet you.
2: Yes, absolutely.
1: So if you'd like to sign up for that and come see our studios in Concord on Saturday, you can go to nhpr.org. All right. Zoe Mitchell is NHPR's Community Engagement Manager. Thank you, Zoe.
2: Thank you, Rick.
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1: Coming up, the president abruptly canceled plans to sign a popular bipartisan bill to lower housing costs. Democrats blasting the move.
6: Trump's petty refusal shows how reluctant he is to do anything that would help the American people.
1: Trump also spent Wednesday airing various grievances. 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More details at nlbarn.org. Some sun this morning, lots of clouds this afternoon, some showers later.
7: What's behind the recent strength of the U.S. dollar?
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9: From Marketplace in Washington, I'm Kimberly Adams. The U.S. dollar hit a more than one-year high this week on the U.S. dollar index, ticker symbol DXY, if you were curious, which measures the greenback against a basket of foreign currencies. The dollar's up about 5% since dipping to a recent low in late January before the Iran war started, and it's been rising in fits and starts ever since. Marketplace's Mitchell Hartman explains what's behind the increase.
10: The dollar's recent rise is mainly driven by differential economic growth and interest rate expectations between the U.S. and other big economies. U.S. economic growth has been strong recently, and consumers continue to spend it up. Jonas Golterman at Capital Economics says the Federal Reserve is responding as expected.
11: They've stopped talking about cutting interest rates, and they've started talking about hiking interest rates.
10: Meanwhile, Europe, the UK, and other developed economies are hurting more from the spike in energy prices and can't afford to hike interest rates without squelching growth.
11: And so that differential moves in favor of the US and the dollar strengthens.
10: And here's what the recent dollar strengthening is not, says Joseph Gagnon at the Peterson Institute for International Economics, investors fleeing to safety in troubled times.
12: This is not a safe haven fight. The April 2025 Liberation Day tariffs, coupled with all the anti-foreigner rhetoric, has really dented the safe haven attractiveness of the dollar.
10: Gagnon says what's going on here is just the heightened lure of U.S. interest rates and dollar-valued assets, plus the underlying pull of our big, relatively strong economy.
12: Investors just love U.S. financial assets.
10: Which keeps the dollar strong. I'm Mitchell Hartman for Marketplace.
9: Later this morning, we're going to get the latest reading of the Personal Consumption Expenditures Index, PCE. It's a key measure of inflation. Here to break down what to look for in today's numbers is Susan Schmidt, Portfolio Manager at Exchange Capital Resources.
13: PCE is going to be a focus, of course, for the Fed, one of the data points they look at, but it's going to be year-over-year, month-over-month increase. Is it greater than expectations? Inflation, those higher prices, has been running hot, so above expectations the last couple of quarters. And don't forget, we have a new Fed chair, Kevin Warsh, at the helm. And so the Fed tone towards inflation seems to be that they're going to take a harder look at inflation. It hasn't been tamed as they had hoped. And investors are expecting more probability of an interest rate increase rather than a decrease at some point this year.
9: That was Susan Schmidt, Portfolio Manager at Exchange Capital Resources. Let's do the numbers. The FTSE in London is up 0.3%. Chipmaker Micron Technology released its highly anticipated earnings yesterday after the bell, showing the company's revenue quadrupled from the prior year. Micron is up 18% in pre-market trading. Dow, S&P, and NASDAQ futures are up in the 0.2% to 2.2% range, with the Dow future up 110 points. The 10-year Treasury yield is up at 4.41%.
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7: According to the ACLU, state lawmakers have introduced more than 500 bills targeting LGBTQ people in the 2026 legislative session. Those policies have economic consequences. Todd Sears is the CEO and founder of the business advocacy group Out Leadership. For the last several years, the group has put out an annual state LGBTQ plus business climate index. And Todd joins me now to discuss the latest report. Good morning.
14: Good morning, Gabrielle. Thanks for having me.
7: What really determines where a state ranks in your list?
14: How either affirming or negative the governor is, the state legislators. We actually added the attorneys general this year, but also do state residents have the opportunity to have access to healthcare, specifically trans healthcare, trans medical benefits? Can they change their driver's license to match their gender identity? Can trans youth participate in sports? So if you have an employee, for example, that has a trans or non-binary child, in 29 states, they're losing access to both healthcare and the ability to participate in sports in their schools.
7: What about some of the states that moved down in the ranking? From a business perspective, what's at stake for those states?
14: Well, let's just talk about talent, for example. If you think about replacing an employee, what does that actually cost? If you think about tourism, we've seen a decline in tourism across the United States in the last 24 months, and specifically in anti-LGBTQ states. It all comes down to risk and risk calculus. And states are now having to navigate laws for their employees and the families of their employees that they never had before. And if you look at the broader spectrum of so many of these laws, when they do actually go before the federal judges, they have been struck down. They have been given injunctions. But the fact that they have been introduced creates a culture in these states that's unwelcoming, not just to LGBTQ people, but the next generation. Over 25% of Gen Z Americans identify as LGBTQ+. And they're paying attention.
7: There are now state and federal policies in place that can really penalize companies for diversity, equity, inclusion policies that could be more inclusive to LGBTQ plus folks. How are you talking to companies about navigating this space?
14: When it comes down to the legalities, diversity and inclusion is actually not illegal. And the smart companies actually do understand that. Now, language and making sure that everything is inclusive as possible is incredibly important. And so messaging has been one of the major things the companies have had to navigate. But I always remind them that they didn't enter this conversation 20 years ago because they were just nice people. They entered this conversation because they knew that inclusion drove business results. And that's why they've done this for so long. So the smart companies out there are continuing to navigate and invest in inclusive environments because they know that it delivers business opportunity and talent.
7: Todd Sears is the CEO and founder of Out Leadership. Thank you, Todd.
14: Thank you so much for having me. Happy Pride.
7: And in Washington, I'm Kimberly Adams with the Marketplace Morning Report. From APM, American Public Media.
1: 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News from New Hampshire and NPR coming up. A peek at your weekend weather, too.

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1: It's Morning Edition on New Hampshire Public Radio. Inflation is at a three-year high. That's a problem for the Fed. Yet, under the leadership of new chair Kevin Warsh, it has opted not to hike interest rates. So, who are inflation's winners and losers? We'll take a look in 15 minutes. Some news from New Hampshire at NPR next. 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
1: For representing the government and representing the state emblem. But inside Iran, any defiance puts their careers, their freedoms, and their families at risk.
2: Indeed, at many of the World Cup media briefings, Iran's players have said very little about the political situation, saying they're just here to play soccer. Anything more could cost them everything. Arzu Rezvani, NPR News, Los Angeles.
3: All right, there's a full slate of World Cup games today. The best one that I'm eyeballing is Japan taking on Sweden. That's at Arlington, Texas. And then a couple of other games, Germany taking on Ecuador and the United States taking on Turkey. United States and Germany each trying to finish group play unbeaten. So lots of great World Cup action coming up this Thursday. This is NPR News.
4: And this is Morning Edition from New Hampshire Public Radio. The news that a top general is expected to retire shortly is part of an ongoing pattern of shakeups and abrupt departures at the Pentagon. Coming up, some analysis on what's happening there in about 10 minutes. Some rain on the way. Details in the forecast coming up. 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And now this.
5: I'm Peter O'Dowd. Katya Chen is the first Asian-American woman to win the Caldecott Medal, one of the highest awards in children's literature.
6: When I came to the United States and English was hard for me to speak, I found myself really leaning on the power of art being a universal language.
5: Her eye-popping illustrations, next time, Here and Now.
4: Here and Now, that's from noon to 2 today on the stations of NHPR. Right now, your forecast from the Mount Washington Observatory with meteorologist Ryan Knapp. Ryan?
7: Thursday will start with a mix of sunshine and clouds as a warm front starts to lift across the region. The passing warm front will gradually spread additional clouds across the region. Isolated rain showers will be possible as the front approaches, with the best chances this afternoon. Highs will range in the upper 70s in Errol, around 80 in Moultonboro, and lower 80s in Nashua. Overnight, the warm front passes, providing scattered rain showers and isolated thunderstorms. Lows will range from the mid-50s in Pittsburgh, mid-50s in Danbury, and upper 50s in Keene. Patchy fog is expected to form after midnight and linger into Friday morning commutes. Friday will then see the center of the low passing, dragging a cold front across the region. The cold front provides continued rain showers, and instability in the afternoon will lead to scattered thunderstorms. Cells that develop could produce heavy rainfall, large hail, and damaging winds. Highs will be humid, ranging lower 70s in Dummer, mid-70s in Alton, and around 80 in Durham. For NHPR, this is meteorologist Ryan Knapp reporting from the Mount Washington Observatory.
4: Thank you, Ryan. 60 degrees right now in Concord. Sun and clouds. 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
1: It's Morning Edition from NPR News. I'm Amy Martinez.
2: And I'm Michelle Martin. Inflation is at a three-year high, and yet, under the leadership of its new chair, Kevin Warsh, the Federal Reserve did not raise rates this month to help cool the economy down. Our colleagues from the Indicator podcast, Darian Woods and Waylon Wong, ask if inflation is here to stay, and if so, what that means for Americans.
3: Mark Blyth is a political economist at Brown University. He's the co-author of Inflation, a Guide for Users and Losers.
4: We wanted to know whether high inflation could be the new normal.
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1: 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Coming up, we'll check out some highlights from NHPR's Weekender newsletter. A disco dance party, speed friending, and Bigfoot. 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

0: Live from NPR News in Washington, I'm Dave Mattingly. Secretary of State Marco Rubio says the U.S. is sending search and rescue teams to Venezuela, where two powerful earthquakes have left people dead and injured amid widespread destruction.
1: That's their most immediate need right now, is search and rescue efforts. They have a bunch of collapsed buildings, and so they'll need a lot of help in terms of digging through that. The airport there is badly damaged, so we'll have to rely on the Department of War to deploy assets there. And then we're also helping them with some overhead imagery, especially in coastal areas where they don't have full visibility over what the damage has been and what the impact has been.
0: Rubio was speaking earlier today in Bahrain. Venezuela's acting president, Delcy Rodriguez, says at least 164 people were killed and nearly 1,000 others have been injured. She says dozens of buildings were leveled north of Caracas. The U.S. Geological Survey says the first quake had a magnitude of 7.2. A second, stronger quake struck less than a minute later with a magnitude of 7.5. Rubio has been in the Middle East this week to brief leaders of the United Arab Emirates, Bahrain, and Kuwait on the Memorandum of Understanding signed by the U.S. and Iran. Minor damage and some injuries are reported in Northern California following yesterday's moderate earthquake there. It struck in the morning east of Mendocino. It had a magnitude of 5.6. This is NPR News.
2: Live from NHPR News, I'm Rick Ganley. The Executive Council recently approved $5.1 million in funding for the development of over 500 affordable housing units across New Hampshire. The money is going to specific projects, including the construction of affordable apartments near downtown Jaffrey, senior housing in Rochester, and housing for people with disabilities in Dover and Wolfboro. The State Department of Business and Economic Affairs is administering the awards. Commissioner Lucy Lang said the projects are necessary to keep and build the state's workforce.
3: If we're going to continue to grow as a state, we've got to be able to offer folks an opportunity for some housing that isn't, what's our average right now, $550,000 for a first home.
2: The median price for a single-family home in New Hampshire reached a record high, $576,000, in May. Energy officials have been gathering this week at an event in Portsmouth to begin shaping a plan for more nuclear development in New Hampshire, following a directive by Governor Kelly Ayotte in March. Today, the final day of the conference, is dedicated to public comment. It runs from 9:30 to 3:30. Currently, over half of New Hampshire's electricity generation is from nuclear energy. The state's only nuclear power plant in Seabrook is one of two in New England, the other in Connecticut. Your forecast, partly sunny this morning with more clouds than sun this afternoon. It'll be in the 70s and lower 80s. Some scattered showers tonight with overnight lows in the 50s. Friday, cloudy skies, some rain, and maybe a thunderstorm, 70 to 80 degrees. Looking ahead to the weekend, clouds with some sun on Saturday, partly sunny on Sunday. If you're heading out to the lakes or the mountains for the weekend, we'll have the recreational forecast for you in about 15 minutes. Right now, 64 degrees with some sunshine here in Concord. 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
1: And this is Morning Edition on New Hampshire Public Radio. According to the ACLU, lawmakers have introduced more than 500 bills targeting LGBTQ people this legislative session. Those policies have economic consequences. We'll hear how on the Marketplace Morning Report in 10 minutes. 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
1: Heading outdoors this weekend, we do have you covered with the NHPR and Mount Washington Observatory recreational forecast. So if you're going to be in the mountains or the backcountry or getting out on the lake, meteorologist Ryan Haas has some details on what to expect.
4: Friday will bring inclement weather to New Hampshire with widespread morning showers and a chance for some strong afternoon thunderstorms in the mix. Some of these storms may feature strong winds, frequent lightning, and heavy rain, so be sure to head indoors when thunder roars. With more rain on the way Friday, hikers may experience muddy trail conditions and higher water crossings throughout the weekend. Partly sunny conditions and warming temperatures will arrive on Saturday and Sunday, with temperatures peaking in the upper 70s across the northern tier and the mid-80s in southern valleys on Sunday. Both weekend days may feature some isolated afternoon rain showers and thunderstorms, which should quickly dissipate after sunset, giving way to rain-free conditions and comfortable overnight temperatures for camping. If heading to the beaches, Sunday will be the sunnier of the two weekend days, with some afternoon cloud cover likely Saturday. It'll be much chillier and breezier in the higher elevations, so be sure to bring those extra layers if heading to the mountains. This is meteorologist Ryan Haas with your recreational forecast from the Mount Washington Observatory.
1: 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Speaking of the weekend, the Weekender is up next in about 30 seconds.
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1: It's Morning Edition on NHPR. I'm Rick Ganley. It is time for The Weekender, a look at what's happening around New Hampshire for your weekend. We're joined now by NHPR's Community Engagement Manager, Zoe Mitchell, as always, for The Weekender. Hey, Zoe.
6: Good morning, Rick.
1: Zoe puts together 10 things to do every weekend, at least 10 things.
6: I do.
1: So you always have something to do, which is great. It's called The Weekender Newsletter, and we give you three highlights on the air every Thursday morning. Okay, I think I've explained enough. Let's get to it. It's the last weekend in June. What do you got going on, Zoe?
6: Well, it's been a big one this June. There's been so much going on around the Granite State, and so we thought we'd wrap it up with a couple of kind of fun events that you might not expect.
1: Okay, like a grab bag?
6: Like a grab bag. Yeah, that's a perfect description. A grab bag of weekender fun.
1: I like that. Okay, shoot. What do we got?
6: So we'll kick it off with Cotillion Bureau's Decade Disco.
1: You need to explain that.
6: So this is also known as Big Kid Prom in Portsmouth. It's going to be held at the Press Room on Friday this week at 8 p.m. And it's a 21-plus disco dance party. There'll be a live DJ. And Cotillion Bureau is one of many people's favorites vintage stores in Portsmouth. So it's a great time to go and pick out your favorite kind of disco garb and then wear it

0: to the event. So all of the proceeds will benefit ARS AIDS Response Seacoast.
1: Sounds like a good time for a good cause.
0: Exactly.
1: Okay, that's going on in Portsmouth this weekend. There's something on your list here, speed friending.
0: Yes, speed friending, which is exactly what it sounds like. This is going to be at Birdie's Place for Gathering in Keene on Saturday from 1 to 3. And like I said, it's exactly that. You meet somebody new, you chat a little bit, rotate. It's just a low-pressure, intergenerational time where you can meet folks in your community. Maybe you really, like, meet your new best friend. Maybe you meet somebody and you know who to avoid in the grocery store.
1: That's really nice. Familiar faces and now, hopefully, friendly faces. Something for the kids this weekend?
0: Something for the kids and something for perhaps the curious. This is Scouting for Bigfoot.
1: Okay. Now, you got my attention on this one. We're looking for Bigfoot this weekend?
0: We're looking for Bigfoot on both Saturday and Sunday at Charming Fair Farm in Candia.
1: Okay. That's a fun place.
0: And this is a family-friendly adventure that includes not only a guided Bigfoot search with interactive clues and a guaranteed sighting.
1: Oh, you can guarantee me Bigfoot.
0: Yes, okay. I'll guarantee Bigfoot, which I think is great for parents so they know they won't have kind of that sad feeling of no Bigfoot at the end of Bigfoot
1: search. Nobody wants to go looking for Bigfoot and not find him. It's always a sad feeling. You're right.
0: And there will also be, to kind of round it out, live music, a Bigfoot calling contest, which sounds really great, and then grillables, a food for purchase.
1: Okay. That's going on at Charming Fair Farm in Candia. And by the way, just a little plug here for something that we're doing here at NHPR this weekend. It is the last weekend of Pride Month.
0: Yes. We're having our first ever Pride Party here at NHPR on Saturday night. It's starting at 6 p.m. We're inviting folks to come, take a tour of the studio, get a chance to kind of meet some folks. But the real centerpiece here, the real highlight, is Saturday Request Live, Joe Bainline's call-in show that he does once a month. He'll be doing a special kind of live showing of it.
1: Yeah, you can actually watch live radio and you can be included too. You can make your request live on the show and on the air.
0: Perfect. So it's going to be any Pride anthem that you love. And Rick and I will be here, you know, hanging out with folks. It'll also be an ice cream social, which will be a lot of fun. We'll be scooping ice cream. There'll be time to dance. You can wear your most colorful outfit. Come join us and just celebrate and enjoy.
1: Yeah, it's a great excuse to eat ice cream in the studio.
0: Something we usually don't do.
1: No, the engineers frown on that. But anyway, we get a chance to do that Saturday night. So come and join us, see some live radio, become part of the show, and we'd love to meet you.
0: Yes, absolutely.
1: So if you'd like to sign up for that and come see our studios in Concord on Saturday, you can go to nhpr.org. All right. Zoe Mitchell is NHPR's Community Engagement Manager. Thank you, Zoe.
0: Thank you, Rick.
1: You can submit your ideas for what to do during the weekend and also sign up to Get the Weekender. 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

0: I'm Peter O'Dowd. Katya Chen is the first Asian-American woman to win the Caldecott Medal, one of the highest awards in children's literature.
1: When I came to the United States and English was hard for me to speak, I found myself really leaning on the power of art being a universal language.
0: Her eye-popping illustrations, next time, here and now.
2: 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Ahead on Morning Edition, the president abruptly canceling plans to sign a popular bipartisan bill to lower housing costs. Democrats blasting the move.
3: Trump's petty refusal shows how reluctant he is to do anything that would help the American people.
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10: Good morning. The Senate held a second vote on Trump's war with Iran, this time backing him. But then he threw down the gauntlet on another fight. He said he won't sign their housing affordability bill unless they support his election bill. More on the palace intrigue on Morning Edition from NHPR. I'm Rick Ganley. U.S. farmers hoping for some relief from high fertilizer prices with the Strait of Hormuz reopening. The USDA predicts that energy and fertilizer prices won't go down substantially until next year. At the World Cup, Iran is playing Egypt next, but Iran's team is under pressure for more reasons than the next match. Here in New Hampshire, the Republican candidates for U.S. Senate meet in their first debate. Plus, the downside of receiving a Michelin star. It is Thursday. It is June 25th. We have the news and weather coming up next.
11: Live from NPR News in Washington, I'm Windsor Johnston. Search and rescue operations continue across the capital of Venezuela after a powerful back-to-back earthquake struck the country's northern coast last night. Emergency teams in Caracas worked throughout the night digging through the rubble of collapsed buildings, searching for survivors. Journalist Marie Gratterall describes the moments shortly after the first quake struck the city.
12: I was at home when the earthquake happened. It was kind of fast, but it was super strong. So you could actually see the crutches on the walls. You saw and felt how everything was shaking.
11: The death toll has climbed to at least 164. More than 900 others suffered injuries. Secretary of State Marco Rubio says the United States is deploying rescue teams and assistance at the direction of President Trump. A federal judge overseeing the Kennedy Center lawsuit says administrators must provide an update on their future plans for the venue. The judge also wants to know why there's a tarp covering the sign at the front entrance after President Trump's name was removed under court order. NPR's Anastasios Loukas reports.
13: Judge Christopher Cooper ruled that the Kennedy Center administrators must explain their operations and programming plans no later than July 31st. The center's current president and CEO, Matt Floca, has told the court that he plans to present the center's board with several options for both performances and renovations when they meet next month. Judge Cooper also said that the Kennedy Center must explain the purpose and status of the tarp and scaffolding that have been placed over the front of the arts complex, where until recently President Trump's name had been added above President John F. Kennedy's. Anastasia Tsilkas, NPR News.
11: Crews are continuing to battle large wildfires in nearly a dozen states, mostly in the western U.S. NPR's Kirk Sigler reports fires in Utah have forced thousands of people to evacuate their homes.
14: The Cottonwood Fire in southern Utah is threatening homes and a mom-and-pop ski area. It went from just a few acres to 10,000 acres in a day, which is not a surprise to fire managers who have been warning that the West is extraordinarily hot and dry. Utah's Governor Spencer Cox has been pleading with the public to stay vigilant and be careful. Upwards of three-quarters of most wildfires these days are caused by humans, be it a spark from a semi-truck on dry grass by a highway or an illegal campfire. The weather is forecasted to stay hot, with now an increasing chance for thunderstorms. These could do more bad than good. The rain is badly needed, but the winds and lightning could spark more fires. Kirk Sigler, NPR News.
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10: Live from NHPR News, I'm Rick Ganley. Republicans running for U.S. Senate debated last night at Hampton. Both have been senators. John E. Sununu represented New Hampshire, Scott Brown, Massachusetts. Sununu argued his record proves voters should return him to D.C.
15: Look what I've done on writing bills to cut taxes. Look at what I've done to fight unfunded mandates. Look at what I did and the votes I took to put power and money back here in the pockets of people in New Hampshire. That's what consistency and conservatism is about, and that's what I've always been about.
10: Brown, meanwhile, argued that Sununu's endorsement by President Trump and Senate leaders would make him less independent. Brown also criticized Sununu for not being more supportive of the war in Iran. Sununu, who has been endorsed by the president and several national GOP groups, said he was focused on who supports him here in New Hampshire. Danville police say three people carrying baseball bats broke into a home with a 12-year-old boy alone inside Tuesday night. The Boston Globe reports police have arrested nearby resident John Wilder and his son Nathan Wilder and released a juvenile allegedly involved in the break-in to a parent. Police say the men were looking for the 12-year-old's father, whom they threatened to hurt. The Wilders were charged with burglary and with a weapon and criminal threat with a deadly weapon. The Vermont Loon Conservation Project is piloting a new app this summer to help citizen scientists count loons right from their canoes. Vermont Public's Abigail Giles has more on that.
16: Not one, but two loon couples come to Great Hosmer Pond to nest and hatch their chicks each summer. Loon biologist Eric Hansen surveyed a nest from our canoe.
17: This bird is actually in a very relaxed position. The head's upright, the bill's horizontal. You know if you're a little too close when they do what we call the hangover position, with the head extended and the bill down low.
16: Loons have been in Vermont for longer than songbirds, but a few decades ago, they had almost disappeared. Last year, they had a banner year for chicks, but loons also face new and growing threats. Climate change is bringing more heavy rainstorms that make lakes cloudier and harder to hunt in. Historically, volunteers have counted loons and mailed or called Hansen with the data, but money from a recent oil spill settlement is allowing his team to pilot a new app to make it faster. If it works, the app could help citizen scientists across the country track the birds and free up time for research. For the New England News Collaborative, I'm Abigail Giles.
10: In sports, after dropping 2 out of 3 at Colorado this week, the Red Sox are coming home to Fenway Park to start a 4-game set with the Yankees beginning tonight. The forecast, partly sunny this morning, more clouds than sun this afternoon. Highs in the 70s and lower 80s today. Some scattered showers tonight with overnight lows in the 50s. And Friday, cloudy skies, some rain, maybe a thunderstorm, 70 to about 80. 69 degrees right now in Concord.
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10: It's now 9:07. I'm Rick Amley, and this is NHPR. Good morning.

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1: And it's Morning Edition on New Hampshire Public Radio. Inflation is at a three-year high, and that's a problem for the Fed. Under the leadership of new chair Kevin Warsh, it has opted not to hike interest rates. So who are inflation's winners and losers? Delve into the numbers in 15 minutes. News from New Hampshire and NPR. That's next. 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
1: AL.org. Have a check on that weather forecast. That's coming up next.
2: Imagine something that surpasses the brightest human minds in every field. What could it achieve? Cure the deadliest diseases? Predict weather disasters with startling accuracy? Reverse climate change? Or carry out total human annihilation? It's all hypothetical for now. What to know about super intelligent AI? Next time on 1A.
1: Fun! AI coming up at 1 after 10 o'clock on 1A here on NHPR. AI on 1A. We'll work on it in post. Here's the forecast from the Mount Washington Observatory. Meteorologist Ryan Knapp.
3: Thursday will start with a mix of sunshine and clouds as a warm front starts to lift across the region. The passing warm front will gradually spread additional clouds across the region. Isolated rain showers will be possible as the front approaches, with the best chances this afternoon. Highs will range in the upper 70s in Errol, around 80 in Moultonboro, and lower 80s in Nashua. Overnight, the warm front passes, providing scattered rain showers and isolated thunderstorms. Lows will range from the mid-50s in Pittsburgh, mid-50s in Danbury, and upper 50s in Keene. Patchy fog is expected to form after midnight and linger into Friday morning commutes. Friday will then see the center of the low passing, dragging a cold front across the region. The cold front provides continued rain showers, and instability in the afternoon will lead to scattered thunderstorms. Cells that develop could produce heavy rainfall, large hail, and damaging winds. Highs will be humid, ranging lower 70s in Dummer, mid-70s in Alton, and around 80 in Durham. For NHPR, this is meteorologist Ryan Knapp reporting from the Mount Washington Observatory.
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5: It's Morning Edition from NPR News. I'm E. Martinez.
6: And I'm Michelle Martin. Inflation is at a three-year high, and yet, under the leadership of its new chair, Kevin Warsh, the Federal Reserve did not raise rates this month to help cool the economy down. Our colleagues from the Indicator podcast, Darian Woods and Waylon Wong, ask if inflation is here to stay, and if so, what that means for Americans.
7: Mark Blythe is a political economist at Brown University. He's the co-author of Inflation, a Guide for Users and Losers.
8: We wanted to know whether high inflation could be the new normal.
9: I firmly fall into the we're in the higher for longer, if not permanently camp.
8: Permanently camp? No thanks.
7: Yeah, so Mark backs up that somewhat bleak prognosis by saying that the last 30 years were unusual.
9: Combination of China and Eastern Europe joining the global workforce, pushing down wages and pushing down prices.
8: Also, basically since President Gerald Ford in the 1970s, it's been the norm for presidents to back away from pressuring the Federal Reserve. That's contributed to low inflation. But that norm obviously ended with President Trump.
9: And ultimately because of the container ship, the IT revolution, globalization, all of which were pushing down on prices. And all of those things are either going into reverse or coming to an end. So I think it's kind of inevitable. Add climate change into this as a series of supply shocks that are probably going to get more prominent. And you have all the ingredients you need for sustained higher inflation rates.
7: So if we are in an era where the value of our money just crumbles each year, Mark says this doesn't hit us all equally.
9: The story we like to tell each other that we all suffer from inflation simply isn't true, because it varies across the income distribution. I like to say to people, if you shop at Whole Foods, you're impervious to inflation because you've been paying 30% more for your groceries than you ever should have. If you're a single mom juggling two jobs and you're shopping at Dollar General and prices go up by 5%, you've got to make some serious choices.
7: So that's the broad picture. If you have more money,

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1: 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And from Rathjung and Pignatelli, with law offices in Concord, Manchester, Nashua, Boston, and Vermont. Inside Matters on the web at rathlaw.com. Some sun this morning, some clouds this afternoon, some showers move in later tonight and into tomorrow. 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

0: Thanks for tuning into 1A here on NHPR. I'm Joe Bainline. Coming up at 11 o'clock, the president came into office with the goal of energy dominance. But in the past few months, his administration has cut deals with offshore wind developers to stop building these projects. These deals would prevent gigawatts of new energy from coming into the grid. So why does the president want to pay wind developers to go away? Tackle that question at 11 o'clock from 1A here on NHPR.
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5: Welcome back. It's 1A. I'm Todd Zwillick. We'll get back to our conversation about artificial superintelligence now. We've been talking to Nate Sorries, co-author of If Anyone Builds It, Everyone Dies, and Sayash Kapoor, co-author of Snake Oil. We've been getting lots of questions from listeners about quantum computing and how it interacts with this future of superintelligence that we're talking about. Joel in Massachusetts says, what happens when we have Tesla robots and machines running AI in our lives, and then in 10 to 20 years, those robot computers can access quantum computing? And Leanne in Berkeley emails to say, please talk about the role of quantum computers in so-called superintelligence. My understanding is that until quantum computers are more stable and can be built at scale or near scale, the major advances in superintelligence won't be realized. Sayash?
6: Well, I hate to break it to your listeners, but I think this is a largely tangential debate. Now, I'm no expert on quantum computing, but my wife, Navya, just defended her PhD in quantum computing, and so I know a little bit. And from what I can tell, this conversation around quantum computing is still a few decades in the future. We're still not at the scale where quantum computers can do anything better than classical computers.
5: Okay, but then does that mean, Nate, if that's the case, that the doom scenario of superintelligence is further off than people like you say it is?
7: Unfortunately not. It looks like there is no particular hurdle in AI that quantum computers are needed to solve.
5: Mm. Say a little bit more about that.
7: Quantum computing gives you theoretical speedups on certain types of search problems, but those search problems, as far as we know, are not integral to intelligence. There's some debate about whether they're integral to consciousness, but it seems pretty clear that AIs do not necessarily need to be conscious to be dangerous. What matters for that is things like their autonomy, things like their capability. And that looks like we are plowing ahead quite quickly with classical computers with huge data centers.
5: All right. Well, we've talked a lot about the potential risks of building machines that are better than us at everything. I'm still having a hard time wrapping my human brain made of blood and meat around what that really, really means.

0: I'm Peter O'Dowd. Katya Chen is the first Asian-American woman to win the Caldecott Medal, one of the highest awards in children's literature.
1: When I came to the United States and English was hard for me to speak, I found myself really leaning on the power of art being a universal language.
0: Her eye-popping illustrations, next time, Here and Now.
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4: Welcome back. It's 1A. I'm Todd Zwillick. Let's get back to our conversation now about the state of the wind industry and the Trump administration's efforts to curtail it. Still with us, Emily Pontecorvo, staff writer at Heat Map News, and Mike Boyle, senior director of policy and strategy at Energy Innovation. They're a nonpartisan think tank focused on clean energy and climate policy. We did reach out to the Interior Department, the Trump administration, for a statement about these recent deals to pay back wind developers not to develop their leases. Here's what they said. These agreements provide certainty and allow the developers to better serve the interests of the American people after the companies had to endure the irregular and unlawful shortcuts used by the Biden administration for offshore wind leases. Billions of dollars were effectively taken from the pockets of hardworking taxpayers and funneled into energy projects that were not only unreliable, but also unaffordable. End quote. You can find that statement and a link to the Interior Department's press release about the most recent deal. It's over at our website, the1a.org. You can still send your thoughts on this story. What role do you think wind power and offshore wind should play in our energy mix? 1A at WAMU.org. We've been hearing from many, many of you, especially in the coastal areas of America. Nick is in Wisconsin, not necessarily coastal, but he might be on the Great Lakes. And Nick says wind power is fundamental to eliminating our dependency on fossil fuels. We could eliminate our energy deficit of over $14 billion a year in Wisconsin if we could install enough renewable energy. This would create a tremendous amount of economic impact and job creation in our state instead of in other states that we depend on, not to mention the income if the state owned the means of energy production. Michael Boyle, what about Nick's point in Wisconsin? The sun shines in Wisconsin, although not brightly or consistently enough to make solar the solution. His assessment, $14 billion per year in Wisconsin, and it could solve their energy deficits. I'm not asking you to necessarily know the math of Wisconsin off the top of your head, but do those types of assessments of the potential for wind and renewable energy in a northern state like that make sense?
5: Yes. At Energy Innovation, we do a fair amount of electricity and energy system modeling, which attempt to answer these kinds of questions about, you know, what's the best, lowest cost mix of resources to build. And particularly in wind-rich states in the middle of the country, the economics of wind are terrific. That's, you know, with or without tax support from the federal government, and Wisconsin is definitely one of those states. One of the surprising things, or one of the things that might surprise your listeners, is actually how good the solar resource is in the United States, even at northern

And still to come on Here and Now, as oil prices fall back toward pre-war levels, a closer look at what that means for the economy and our pocketbooks. It's 118. That's coming up a little bit later on here on NHP.

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14: Good afternoon. Venezuela is reeling from powerful back-to-back earthquakes.
15: It's absolutely devastating what we've seen. There's a lot of people trying to rescue survivors. I mean, our hopes are not too high right now.
14: It's Thursday, June 25th, and it's All Things Considered on NHPR. I'm Julia Barnett. Thank you for being here. Thousands of people are sleeping outdoors, fearful of aftershocks. That's in this hour of All Things Considered. Also, the Supreme Court has ruled that the Trump administration can deport certain people with temporary protected status. And a new law is requiring cryptocurrency ATMs to implement safeguards against scammers. But first, we'll get the latest from NPR.
16: Live from NPR News in Washington, I'm Louise Schiavone. The Supreme Court has cleared the way for the Trump administration to initiate deportations of people who've been living and working legally in the U.S. under the Temporary Protected Status Program. NPR's Vanessa Romo reports it's another victory for the president's immigration policy efforts.
17: The 6-3 ruling, along ideological lines, allows the Department of Homeland Security to strip more than 330,000 Haitians and about 4,000 Syrians of temporary protected status. Writing for the conservative majority, Justice Samuel Alito says TPS recipients from the two countries are not entitled to legal intervention and that the president has unreviewable authority to end the program. There are approximately 1 million people from a dozen countries who've been designated with TPS following natural disasters, armed conflicts, or other extraordinary conditions. They've been vetted and allowed to live and work legally in the U.S. since they cannot return safely to their home countries. Vanessa Romo, NPR News.
16: President Trump is welcoming farmers to a dinner in the White House Rose Garden tonight, mindful of the burden that multiple administration policies have presented to U.S. farmers. NPR's Danielle Kurtzleben has more.
18: Earlier this month, Trump went to Wisconsin for a farmer roundtable. This week, the administration proposed a new idea in negotiations with Tehran to force Iran to use unfrozen assets to buy U.S. crops. However, Iran quickly responded that they and only they would control their assets. The White House also this week requested an additional $11 billion in farm aid from Congress. That's on top of $12 billion in direct aid dispersed earlier this year. This all has come amid problems caused by Trump actions. Tariffs made equipment more expensive. The president's trade wars have severely hurt the soybean market. And the war in Iran made fertilizer and diesel more costly. Danielle Kurtzleben, NPR News, The White House.
16: The search for survivors is on after powerful earthquakes struck near Caracas, Venezuela last night. Officials say at least 188 people are dead. The Trump administration says it is sending $150 million in assistance. NPR's Michelle Kelman has details.
12: Secretary of State Marco Rubio says he's spoken with Venezuela's interim president and says the country needs a lot of help digging through the rubble. The U.S. is sharing satellite imagery and sending rescue teams from Virginia and California.
19: Those are the acute, like short-term needs over the next 48 to 72 hours, because in search and rescue, you're trying to get to people while you can still save their lives. They're buried under rubble.
12: The UN's top humanitarian official, Tom Fletcher, says his office is coordinating the deployment of teams from around the world. Even before the earthquakes, he writes, nearly 8 million people in Venezuela were in need of humanitarian support. Michelle Kellerman, NPR News, Washington.
16: Approaching the close, the Dow was up 71 points. This is NPR.
14: Live from NHPR News, I'm Julia Barnett. Members of the public had a chance to share their thoughts on the future of nuclear energy in New Hampshire today as part of a conference hosted by state energy officials. Doug Bogan is the executive director of the Seacoast Anti-Pollution League. He says that the state should consider investing in alternative energy sources, as nuclear power will rely on government subsidies to be considered affordable, and the capacity of proposed nuclear reactors won't replace fossil fuels quickly.
20: In contrast, other New England states are pursuing offshore wind and other renewables in growing quantities, power sources that are increasingly affordable.
14: Other members of the public were in favor of developing nuclear power, often to support local economies and welcome high-energy industries like AI and manufacturing. Governor Kelly Ayotte has directed state officials to create a plan for nuclear development. Massachusetts' first large-scale offshore wind farm is officially complete. The Vineyard Wind Project is set to generate enough energy to power more than 400,000 homes. It's the first Massachusetts wind farm to provide power to local customers. Governor Maura Healey was among the officials and labor leaders celebrating the milestone Wednesday.
21: It's a big, big deal. This is the first utility-scale offshore wind project in the entire country. The first. It's years of planning, decades of vision, as you've heard, and a lot of work.
14: The Vineyard Wind Project faced a number of delays since its approval in 2021. That includes last year, when the Trump administration temporarily halted construction over national security concerns. In your forecast for tonight, cloudy with scattered rain and thunderstorms, lows in the mid-50s north, upper 50s south. Tomorrow, starting with fog, then rain and isolated afternoon thunderstorms, highs in the lower 70s north, lower 80s south. And Saturday, mix of sun and clouds with a chance of rain, highs around 80 degrees. Right now, Concord, 78. It's NHPR.
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23: This is All Things Considered from NPR News. I'm Juana Summers.
24: And I'm Scott Detrow. Venezuela's president says that nearly 200 people have been killed in back-to-back earthquakes on Wednesday. A state of emergency has been declared as officials warn the death toll is likely to rise. Manuel Rueda has more from Bogota, neighboring Colombia.
25: After the earthquake struck, firefighters and volunteers worked to clear debris from the Petunia, a 13-story apartment building in Caracas that collapsed. More than a dozen people were rescued from the building, according to local officials, but many are still thought to be trapped there. Sebastian Arias showed up with a shovel and a sledgehammer to see if he could help. Rescue workers are so short of equipment, they've been asking volunteers to show up with their own tools. In a place like this, you just feel shocked, he said. I don't even feel like taking photos. By the time Arias got to the Petunia building, there were too many volunteers on site. So he set out to other neighborhoods where there were also reports of collapsed buildings. Maybe they need more tools there, he said. Earthquakes are relatively rare in Venezuela, and residents of Caracas seldom feel even minor tremors. So yesterday's quakes took many people by surprise. The quakes hit hardest in Caracas and five northern states along Venezuela's Caribbean coast. Claudia Castillo says she was working at home on her computer when the first earthquake struck. Everything was moving, she says. My flower vases were crashing on the floor, and even paintings were falling off the walls. I had never experienced something like this. Ana Sofer lives in Los Palos Grandes, a neighborhood in Caracas where at least three buildings have collapsed. She was driving past a shopping mall when the first earthquake struck.
0: And I saw people running out of a shopping mall. I saw a big smoke of sand. I decided to breathe, to do breath exercises, because all my body was shaking.
25: In La Guaira, a city along Venezuela's Caribbean coast, dozens of buildings have collapsed, according to officials. Videos shared by local journalists show people trapped inside concrete structures, screaming out their names as they wait for help.
1: Ramon, y el otro, Ari.
25: As rescue crews searched for survivors, neighboring countries began mobilizing aid. U.S. Secretary of State Marco Rubio says rescue teams from Virginia and California are also on their way.
2: We're also helping them with some overhead imagery, especially in coastal areas where they don't have full visibility over what the damage has been and what the impact has been.
25: The response to these earthquakes is expected to test relations between Venezuela and the Trump administration, which seized former Venezuelan leader Nicolas Maduro in January in a pre-dawn raid. Acting President Delcy Rodriguez has thanked the Trump administration for its quick response. In a nationally televised address, she declared a state of emergency.
3: Quiero pedir a los médicos, enfermeras,
25: we need all doctors and nurses to report to their places of work, she said. Venezuela's main airport has been closed after its ceiling was damaged, and schools will be shut down for the remainder of the week. Rodriguez urged residents to evacuate buildings that remain standing and are no longer safe because of structural damages to their foundations.
3: Pedimos calma a nuestra población. Pedimos unidad.
25: Please stay calm, she said. We need to stay united. The last time Caracas experienced such an intense earthquake was in 1967, when more than 200 people were killed in a 6.7 magnitude quake. Thousands are now sleeping outdoors, fearful of more aftershocks. For them, the recovery has only just begun. For NPR News, I'm Manuel Rueda, in Bogota.
23: The U.S. Supreme Court issued two decisions this morning giving President Trump more power to set immigration policy. One allows the administration to move forward with revoking temporary legal status for hundreds of thousands of people. The other puts limits on how people can claim asylum. NPR's immigration policy correspondent Jimena Bustillo is here to break it down for us. Hi.
4: Hey, Juana.
23: Jimena, let's start with TPS, or temporary protected status. What are the implications of that ruling?
4: In a 6-3 decision, the conservative majority ruled that the president has virtually unrestrained power to end temporary protected status, often called TPS. This was a case specifically about TPS recipients from Haiti and Syria, which total over 300,000 people, but it has broader implications. TPS provides deportation protection and grants work permits, and it's given to people from specific countries affected by war, natural disasters, political instability, or any other condition that makes the country unsafe to return to. Each country's designation can last 6 to 18 months, and that's at the discretion of the Secretary of Homeland Security. Now, the court is agreeing with the government that making those designations is up to the secretary and not subject to legal review.
23: Okay, so what happens to the people who are on the program?
4: Well, they need to either adjust their status, which there are very limited ways of doing so, or they need to leave the country. And if they don't do either, they do risk falling out of status, and that could lead to an arrest, detention, and ultimate deportation. Many face job loss, as well as companies will not be able to continue legally employing thousands of workers. Ira Kurzban is the attorney representing Haitian TPS holders.
5: Their families are American citizens. They have American citizen children. So we're talking in a practical manner with respect to all the TPS people. You're talking about millions of people in the United States who contribute to the economy.
4: He argues Haiti, Syria, and other countries are just not stable enough for people to return. And many of these people have also been here for decades.
23: Now to the second immigration decision from the court today, and that one's related to asylum. What can you tell us?
4: In another 6-3 decision, the court backed a policy that allows Customs and Border Protection agents to turn away asylum seekers before they cross the U.S. border. The order says asylum seekers need to fully cross the U.S. border with Mexico to claim asylum. So essentially, migrants who are turned back by officials under this policy technically never left the physical Mexican side of the border. Mm. So the administration argues they are ineligible to apply for that legal protection to be in the U.S. The ruling effectively further limits who can get permission to even stay in the country.
23: Jimena, take stock for us. What do these rulings mean for the administration's broader immigration priorities?
4: Well, both of these rulings reduce legal pathways to enter the country. The administration has a broader goal of mass deportations, and in order to reach that goal, the administration has increased the number of people who are eligible for deportation, even if they are legally here. The ruling on TPS allows the administration to strip existing protections from deportations and permissions to legally work here. The administration has also terminated TPS for nearly every country that had it at the start of President Trump's term. The asylum ruling also limits how migrants can ask for permission to stay. This administration is very focused on immigration enforcement in the interior of the country, while also keeping border crossings as minimal as possible. And these rulings allow the government to further change the immigration system.
23: And NPR's Jimena Bustillo, thanks.
4: Thank you.
24: Most bourbon comes from Kentucky. The state is home to more than 100 distilleries, and naturally, some are trying to get an edge on their competition. Hannah Sod with member station WKMS reports on one distillery setting itself apart by setting its products afloat.
6: All right, watch your head as we come on in.
7: On the shores of the Mississippi River on Kentucky's western border sits the only two floating barrel houses in the country. Sunlight peeks through small windows inside of the Ingram Distillery's two-story metal barge. Big barrels are stacked seven high left and right as you walk through. CEO Hank Ingram says they recently opened the barges to the public for a glimpse at the unique space.
6: Now, this is a red oak that we have down here. And this is
7: Ingram got the barge idea a few years ago after hearing tales of how 19th century Kentucky distillers would ship their whiskeys in barrels on flatboats down to larger ports like New Orleans. That trek typically took months.
8: By the time they get to New Orleans, open this barrel up, they realize pretty quickly this whiskey has taken on a whole new flavor than what they had put into the barrel originally.
7: That idea enticed him, and he wanted to see if he could put a 21st century spin on it. So his company ran a six-month experiment comparing barrels that were aged on land to those aged on the river.
8: But what we noticed is there was this softness and just more character on the barrels that were on barges than the barrels that were on land.
7: Distillers have a strict federal set of requirements they have to follow when making bourbon. That includes aging it in a new charred oak barrel. Most companies store their barrels in warehouses with wood floors, but there's not much stopping distilleries from trying out new storage locations.
9: I find it really encouraging that people are out there taking a very constrained category and finding ways to create brilliant new flavors out of it.
7: That's Brad Barron, a chemical engineer who researches spirits at the University of Kentucky. During the bourbon aging process, water and ethanol moves in and out of the barrel's curved slats, extracting flavors from the wood. In high humidity areas like those on and near rivers, Barron says less water tends to evaporate from inside the barrel, leaving behind more liquid with more wood influences.
9: So you're gonna more or less lower the concentration of the alcohol in that barrel, and oftentimes that leads to really interesting flavors coming in.
7: Though the topic hasn't been heavily researched, Ingram says the movement of the mighty Mississippi underneath the floating barrel house also influences the final products.
8: The motion of the river keeps the barrels agitated ever so slightly. That allows for the whiskey to work itself against the charred surface of the barrel. That's more barrel contact, therefore more barrel influence.
7: Ingram says there's not a lot that hasn't already been tried in the whiskey and bourbon making space. But he says his barge experiment on the Mississippi River shows there's still room for innovation and more flavors. For NPR News, I'm Hannah Sod in Columbus, Kentucky.
10: The Supreme Court has handed a victory to the maker of the popular weed killer Roundup, and it's going to make it harder for people to sue over potentially harmful pesticides.
14: Details on the case, that's at 4:35 here on All Things Considered. 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I'm Julia Barnett. 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And now the Business Minute from NHPR and Business NH Magazine. The Common Man has donated the Flying Monkey Movie House and Performance Center in Plymouth to Pemmy Valley Habitat for Humanity. The Laconia Daily Sun reports the venue on Main Street has been open for nearly 20 years. A representative from The Common Man said post-COVID, operating a music venue has presented challenges, but that a nonprofit model could work better. The current staff at the Flying Monkey will remain. This will be the first time Pemmy Valley Habitat for Humanity has run a performance venue. Also, retired Circuit Court Administrative Judge David D. King has been chosen to oversee reforms at North Country Healthcare following a settlement agreement reached earlier this year. The Caledonian Record reports a state investigation found North Country Healthcare failed to follow its bylaws in terminating a high-level employee and then failed to begin a search for a permanent replacement. North Country Healthcare must also host public listening sessions to allow feedback from the community. Support for the Business Minute comes from the New Hampshire Abandoned Property Division, working toward reuniting owners with their unclaimed property. For more information and to search the database, visit findnhmoney.gov. 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
24: 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I'm Scott Detrow.
13: And I'm Juana Summers. In an investigation of illegal drug trafficking, officials might let some drug deals go through to gather intelligence, maybe get closer to the kingpin. But if the drug is fentanyl, the U.S. Drug Enforcement Administration warns it is uniquely dangerous.
15: It only takes one try, one pill, one mistake. Can kill.
13: A public safety campaign warns that just 2 milligrams are enough to kill an adult. Yet an Associated Press investigation found that from 2023 to 2025, the DEA let hundreds of thousands of fentanyl pills hit the streets in New Mexico in order to build bigger federal prosecutions. One of the AP reporters behind that story is Jim Mustian. He's with us now. Hi there.
17: Hi, how are you?
13: I'm well. Jim, just start by telling us, how did it work? The federal agents followed these transactions, but then ultimately didn't seize the product?
17: Yeah, I think one of the things that's really notable was the level of detail in tracking these drugs. So we highlighted in this report a case from June of 2023, where the DEA monitored the shipment of 74,000 fentanyl pills to a mobile home park in Albuquerque. And in that case alone, we counted more than a dozen agents who were listening over a Title III wiretap in real time, tracing the phones and geolocations of the dealers, and in some instances, even watching from a DEA plane. The only thing that was missing in this investigation was the seizure of the drugs.
13: Mm. And your sources, what did they say about this plan? Were they critical of it?
17: Absolutely. The whistleblower I spoke with, David Howell, essentially has had his career upended. So he's been with the DEA 19 years on the front lines of the drug war and just really just saw too much and just said, I can't countenance this.
13: Mm. And what have you heard from the DEA? What have they said about your reporting?
17: They issued a statement that both denied fentanyl had been, quote, walked, allowed to go into these communities intentionally, but also seemed to defend the actions at the same time, saying that whatever it was that they did do, it was reasonable under the circumstances and allowable under Justice Department guidelines. But indeed, those guidelines changed in the middle of all this. When Howell came forward, there was an internal playbook. The rules said that agents needed to seize fentanyl whenever practicable was the word that was used. And a short time after Howell came forward and raised this issue, the DOJ kind of moved the goalposts a little bit, rewrote the rules to allow much more discretion for law enforcement officers. Really, there's a concern here about what law enforcement people call burning the wire, which means compromising an ongoing investigation.
23: I mean, one thing that seems a bit tricky about all of this that I'd like to ask you about is, can you actually connect any specific death to a given shipment of illegal fentanyl that hits the streets?
17: I'm not sure that's forensically possible at this point. There's cases that the whistleblower David Howell has flagged and flagged internally as part of his whistleblower disclosures. There was a toddler in Española, New Mexico, who was tragically killed, ingested some fentanyl that had been on some foil there. He was noticing cases like this and saying, well, we walked 100,000 fentanyl pills last week. How can we be sure? And we actually can't be sure. To hear the whistleblower David Howell tell it, the DEA just can't know and doesn't want to know whether anyone was killed because of this.
23: And since your initial reporting is published, have other agents come forward with more information?
17: David Howell's disclosures, from what I've gathered, have emboldened some folks to speak out about what they've seen. About a week before publishing this story, I reached another former DEA agent, actually somebody who'd been a supervisor, and you know, had this moment where I was just putting the cards on the table saying, look, this is what we've heard from this guy. And then, you know, I hear a pause on the end of the line, and he says, I don't know, Jim, I don't think you have the right story. And I said, what do you mean? And he says, it's so much worse than what you're describing.
23: We've been speaking with Jim Mustian, reporter for the Associated Press. Thanks for sharing your reporting.
17: Thanks for having me.
23: After we talked, the DEA announced it has requested an independent review of DEA actions from the Inspector General of the Justice Department. Separately, New Mexico's governor also announced a state investigation. The DEA previously told the AP that its agents' actions were lawful.
24: The new world screwworm continues to spread. At least 19 cases are confirmed in Texas, which threatens the cattle industry in the country's top beef-producing state. As Texas Public Radio's David Martin Davies reports, screwworm also threatens wildlife like deer.
12: Every Friday morning, cattle are prodded into the Beeville, Texas livestock auction ring. The auctioneer's rapid-fire sales pitch rises above the bawling of cattle as buyers bid. But on a bulletin board nearby, a USDA poster warns ranchers about screwworm. The maggots feed on the living flesh of livestock and other animals. In the 1960s, it was eradicated from the United States and contained in South America, but now it's back.
16: It's here. I mean, you're just going to have to deal with it.
12: That's Donald Hoosier. He operates Coastal Bend Feed, a ranch supply store in Beeville, 100 miles southeast of San Antonio. He said the USDA should have been better prepared. 2 years ago, screwworm reappeared south of the border.
16: They watched it, you know, progress through Mexico, and, you know, they could have got with Big Pharma or whatever and started mass producing like Dectomax and had a bunch prepared for us.
12: Dectomax is a parasiticide used to treat parasites, including screwworm. Hoosier said since news broke that screwworm is in the U.S., it's been in short supply. Hoosier said he's not confident that ranchers would report it if they found screwworm in one of their animals.
16: What are they going to do? They're going to come in and they're going to quarantine your herd? How long are they going to quarantine it for?
12: Texas Agriculture Commissioner Sid Miller has expressed similar concerns.
18: I had ranchers tell me, so I'm not reporting it. I don't want to be locked down. I'm just going to treat it and shut up.
12: But now the USDA has clarified it won't lock down ranches with a confirmed case of screwworm. Miller says that makes it more likely that ranchers will self-report. The USDA is also releasing sterile screwworm flies to combat the spread. Secretary of Agriculture Brooke Rawlings admits there is a shortage of those flies, but USDA is building a new facility in South Texas to produce hundreds of millions more.
19: Our goal is to have enough sterile flies deployed and out into Texas and wherever else this happens to be before the next summer season pops up.
12: But for now, Hoosier says just checking livestock isn't going to stop the screwworm.
16: Yes, you can check all of your cattle and everything else, but you're not going to catch all your deer. Those are going to be our hosts in this fight.
12: The wild deer population in Texas is massive, over 5 million, according to the Texas Parks and Wildlife Department. Before the screwworm eradication, the population was significantly smaller. It killed 80% of deer fawns.
0: Unfortunately, with wildlife, there is no proven treatment.
12: Dr. Galen Wilmeth Burleson is a South Texas veterinarian.
0: My dad can tell me stories about when he was a kid, we didn't have a lot of deer down here because of screwworm infestations.
12: If screwworm decimates Texas deer, that would be a serious hit to the South Texas economy. Known globally as a premier destination for producing legendary whitetail bucks, hunting here is a multi-million dollar industry. The state is asking hunters to inspect the deer they find for screwworm, but deer season doesn't start until November. Until then, the spread of screwworm could continue. For NPR News, I'm David Martin Davies in South Texas.
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1: I'm Jeremy Hobson. America's 250th birthday is coming up, and the country has changed a lot over the centuries. 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
14: 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At 4:29, it's All Things Considered. I'm Julia Barnett. Happy Thursday to you. The U.S. is changing the way that food aid is distributed to children around the world. It's now using aid as a diplomatic tool, and nutrition bars are just piling up in U.S. factories. The details at 4:44. 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At 4:30, the news is next from NPR and NHPR. 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
2: Live from NPR News in Culver City, California, I'm Dwayne Brown. The Supreme Court handed a victory to gun rights advocates today, striking down a law in Hawaii that required people to get permission to carry guns into stores and hotels on the island. Kate Shaw is a law professor at the University of Pennsylvania. She says the ruling backs the Second Amendment and right to bear arms.
20: Hawaii basically said, we're going to basically require some affirmative step. If private property owners don't take some step to say, you're allowed to carry your gun onto my property, the default will be that you can't carry on private property that's open to the public. And the Supreme Court basically says that's a law that is insufficiently respectful of what the Second Amendment protects, the right of Americans to carry arms as they go about their daily lives.
2: In a separate decision today, the Supreme Court allowed the administration to start mass deportations of Haitians and Syrian immigrants, ending the temporary protected status, or TPS, of hundreds of thousands of people from those countries. Senators narrowly defeated a binding resolution that would have instructed the Trump administration to remove U.S. forces from the Iran war. This comes after they passed a non-binding version earlier in the week. NPR's Eric McDaniel has more.
21: Just hours after Louisiana Republican Senator Bill Cassidy says he clashed with President Trump over the war in Iran during a closed-door meeting on the Hill, Cassidy was the key vote in defeating a resolution to rein it in. The lawmaker says he was privately briefed by the White House ahead of the vote and had some of his concerns addressed. Republican Rand Paul of Kentucky voted present. He's long been a skeptic of all military conflict. Despite yesterday's win for the president, the Iran war is likely to continue to be a major point of tension with Congress. Congress, of course, has the power to regulate and fund military conflicts, but was not asked to approve this war and has never been fully briefed on it by the administration. Eric McDaniel, NPR News in Washington.
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14: Live from NHPR News, I'm Julia Barnett. A new law requires cryptocurrency ATMs to include safeguards against scammers who are targeting older adults. Christina Fitzpatrick with AARP New Hampshire says scammers will impersonate someone like a bank official and say the victim needs to deposit money in a cryptocurrency ATM. The new law will cap daily deposits to those ATMs at $2,000, and there will be a 48-hour window when victims can cancel and be refunded their transaction.
3: So that limits what criminals are likely to get and makes it less lucrative for them.
14: Money lost in cryptocurrency transactions is difficult to recover. But going forward, anyone who believes they were scammed can report it to law enforcement within 2 weeks, and the crypto company that owns the machine will have to refund them in full. A recovery home that provides residential treatment and reentry programs for women who've had any contact with the criminal justice system is expanding to Rochester. The Dismas Home originally supported women in Manchester starting in 2016. It'll now offer rooms to 28 women between the two cities. Cheryl Andrews, the executive director of Dismas Home, attended a ribbon-cutting ceremony on Tuesday. She says Dismas differs from other recovery programs because it also supports women without children.
4: Who's going to serve the women who have no children or don't have their children with them? That's where we come in.
14: Dismas Home also allows women to stay up to 15 months in their recovery services. The Dismas Home in Rochester is still undergoing construction and is projected to be open in early August. A hiker from Canada was airlifted from Mount Lincoln yesterday after a medical emergency. The New Hampshire Fish and Game reports the 80-year-old hiker from Quebec suffered chest pains and could not continue hiking. The hiker's son called for help. Given their location near the summit, rescuers called in the New Hampshire Army National Guard.
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14: 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In your forecast for tonight, cloudy with scattered rain and thunderstorms, lows in the mid-50s north, upper 50s south. Tomorrow, starting with fog, then rain and isolated afternoon thunderstorms, highs in the lower 70s north, lower 80s south. It's NHPR at 4:35.
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23: This is All Things Considered from NPR News. I'm Juana Summers.
24: And I'm Scott Detrow. The Supreme Court handed a major victory to the chemical giant Bayer today in a case over its popular weed killer, Roundup. The justices made it harder for people to sue over claims the company failed to warn them about blood cancer risks. It could have implications for thousands of lawsuits that go far beyond one product. NPR's Carrie Johnson has been following the case and is here now to talk about it. Hi, Carrie.
22: Hey, Scott.
24: This is a case that has been closely watched by many American businesses. Why was there so much interest?
22: Well, the weed killer Roundup is used across hundreds of millions of acres of farmland by some counts. It's one of the most popular products in the world, but there's a problem. Thousands of people say the key ingredient glyphosate gave them non-Hodgkin's lymphoma. One of them is John Durnell. He's a Missouri man who sprayed parks in his neighborhood only to contract cancer. He sued in state court and argued the company failed to warn him about those risks on the product label. The company argued that the U.S. Environmental Protection Agency approved the label, and under longstanding federal law, that meant people could not sue over it in state court. Today, the Supreme Court voted 7-2 to side with the company.
24: There has been a lot of money on the line here. How is Bayer responding?
22: Bayer sent a written statement. It says this ruling is good for American farmers and good for food safety.

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1: 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It's time now for the forecast. This afternoon, Alex Branton is here from the Mount Washington Observatory.
2: Rainy weather will return tonight as a weather system slowly moves across the state tonight and tomorrow. Clouds will move in tonight, leading to overcast skies by tomorrow. Showers will also begin tonight. Despite a warm front on the leading edge of the system, overnight lows will fall into the mid-50s in the north and the upper 50s in the south tonight. Increased humidity may allow for patchy morning fog, which could limit visibility at times for the Friday morning commute. Temperatures will rebound into the 70s tomorrow, with the chance for rain continuing. Some thunderstorms may also be possible tonight and tomorrow. For NHPR, this is meteorologist Alex Branton reporting from the Mount Washington Observatory.
1: Thanks, Alex. And folks, if you missed any of the top headlines from this week's news, fear not, we've got you covered on the New Hampshire News Recap. Energy officials gathered in Portsmouth this week to start shaping a plan for more nuclear development in the state. This comes after Governor Kelly Ayotte pushed for more nuclear energy this spring. 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
3: 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I'm Scott Detrow.
4: And I'm Juana Summers. And it's time now for our Science News Roundup from Shortwave, NPR's science podcast. I'm joined by two members of the team, Angela Zhang and Regina Barber. Hi to both of you.
5: Hey.
6: Hello.
4: So I know that y'all have brought us three science stories that caught your attention this week. Tell us what they are.
7: The first is the weather on an exoplanet that could also be a failed star.
5: An intriguing find in the social structure of ancient human relatives.
7: And what we can learn about ourselves from laughing primates.
4: Okay, Gina, I would love it if we could start in space. Tell me about the weather on another planet.
5: Yeah, this might not even be a planet that we're talking about here. There's a debate over this object, GJ504b. It's roughly 25 times larger than Jupiter, and astronomers are uncertain how to define it. Is it a planet like Jupiter, or is it a failed star?
4: What do you mean by that? Like, they look the same to us from a telescope, but they're actually different things?
5: Yeah, huge Jupiter-like planets and a failed star, they do look super similar, but how they get there is different. Stars need a lot of mass to ignite fusion and turn on, and without enough mass, the star doesn't turn on, basically. It failed.
7: And whichever one this object is, we know that it's really dim and couldn't be fully studied from ground telescopes until a study out this month in the Astronomical Journal about GJ504b. Astronomers were finally able to analyze the light using the James Webb Space Telescope, and they got some information on what chemicals are in its atmosphere.
4: So what can scientists say about it?
7: They could say something about the kind of clouds that were in the atmosphere. So this maybe, maybe not planet. It's about 550 degrees Fahrenheit. That's probably how hot your oven gets at home. And that might seem hot to us, but that's actually pretty cool for other worlds like this.
5: Yeah, and that temperature affects what kind of weather it has. Like, there are exoplanets that are so hot the clouds are made up of gemstones.
4: Mm.
5: Yeah, and our Jupiter is so cold that the clouds are ammonia ice, and beneath that, water vapor.
4: So what are these clouds made of, and how does knowing that help our understanding of space?
7: So the study modeling and this temperature all pointed towards, get this, salt clouds.
4: Huh.
7: And there actually aren't a lot of objects in space like this one.
5: Yeah, there's still a lot of questions astronomers like the lead author Anish Babaraj have, like...
8: We still don't know how big planets can get.
5: So uncovering as much as possible can help astronomers make better models for how planets and stars are born.
4: All right, up next, we've got a story about ancient human relatives. What did scientists find out that's so interesting?
5: So in 2013, archaeologists discovered more than 1,000 human-like fossils, so like bones and teeth, in the Rising Star Cave system in South Africa. And one big thing jumped out. All the reconstructed skeletons looked oddly the same size, which surprised scientists because in most primate species, there's a clear difference in size between the sexes.
7: And this species, called Homo

President Trump's immigration victories at the Supreme Court today will have immediate implications for hundreds of thousands of immigrants. What that future looks like? That's in the next hour of All Things Considered. I'm Julia Barnett. Thank you for being here at 5:48. 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

0: Coming up,
1: younger generations just embracing being single.
0: Solo maxing is the word you are looking for. First, though, let's do the numbers. Dow Industrial's up 71 points today, a 10th percent, 51,920. The NASDAQ down 118 points, about a half percent, 25,358. The S&P 500 basically flat, 73.57. Darden Restaurants reported earnings today that beat estimates. Consumers were resilient, the CEO said, but cautious with an increase in visits from all income groups, including those at the bottom. Darden, which owns Olive Garden and Longhorn Steakhouse, down 0.3% on the day. Caitlin Tan was talking about eliminating or reducing property taxes. Intuit, home to the TurboTax family of tax software, contracted 2.7%. H&R Block put back 1.5% on the day. Bond prices down. The yield on the 10-year T-note rose 4.39%. 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
0: This is Marketplace. I'm Kai Rizdahl. Freight in this economy, the getting of goods from there to here, comes in a couple of three main varieties. Trucking, that's the lion's share. Air freight, when you got to get whatever it is moved real quick. And then ships,

0: art. It's not a luxury. It is something humans everywhere have always created. So says a National Geographic explorer traveling the globe by foot. That's next here on The World.
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3: Democrats, not just here in New York, but in races from Maine to Michigan to other places, are testing out their tolerance right now for ideas and labels that previously would have been seen as outside the mainstream. And that's going to be a raucous, multi-stage fight. And so Tuesday night in New York might just have been the opening bell.
4: I'm Rachel Abrams. That's today on The Daily from The New York Times.
2: The Daily coming up at 8 o'clock here on NHP.